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My name is Greta Pittenger. I'm a researcher and fact checker with NPR's Research, Archives, and Data Strategy team, also known as RAD. My work with RAD supports NPR's journalism by connecting our journalists with accurate and timely information and resources. Journalists are incredibly curious people and have such interesting questions, and I'm so often sucked into the stories I'm fact-checking. Dedicated research and fact-checking teams are becoming a rarity in newsrooms. The work that my team does means that the stories that are being broadcast are triple-checked. NPR and member stations must continually earn the trust of our audience, and we do that by having high standards and meeting those high standards. This is NPR.

The Serenade from a String Quartet, attributed to Franz Joseph Haydn. The String Quartet in F major from a set of six string quartets, which now many scholars think an obscure German Benedictine monk wrote, not Haydn. It was played on 88.3 WNIN by the Tchaikovsky Chamber Orchestra.

an orchestral suite written in 1927 by Ottorino Respighi called The Birds. After the prelude, we are introduced to the dove, the hen, the nightingale, and the cuckoo. And throughout the suite, Respighi borrows tunes from various 17th century composers. Edo DeVart directed the San Francisco Symphony on WNIN 88.3.

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The Boston Baroque, directed by Martin Perlman on WNIN 88.3, playing the Brandenburg Concerto No. 4, one of six such concertos he wrote to impress a member of the aristocracy. Some say he was job hunting and hoped to procure a position. But the six Brandenburg Concertos then were like an audition, kind of an audition work. But Bach was out of luck. He didn't get the job, but 300 years later, they're certainly among his most popular works.

Dudley Buck's Overture on the Star-Spangled Banner, played by the London Symphony Orchestra, directed by Kenneth Klein. This is your NPR News and Great Music Station, WNIN-FM, Evansville, Henderson, and Owensboro, serving more, serving better.

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The Bournemouth Sinfonietta gave us some selection from the St. Paul's Suite by Gustav Holst, the English composer with a not-so-English name. It was written for the pupils at the girls' school of the same name where Holst taught for many years. Good afternoon. I'm Jean Noyes for WNIN 88.3. Thanks for keeping me company this afternoon. Well, up next this hour, we'll have a concerto for three violins, some tunes from one of the most successful operas of all time, a trio that features three of the greatest performers around today, and we'll close with some Swedish dances. Here is Johann Sebastian Bach's concerto for three violins in D.

Violinists Carmel Kane, Richard Thomas and Richard Stutt soloed alongside the Academy of St. Martin in the Fields, directed by Neville Mariner. They played the Concerto for Three Violin and Strings in D by Johann Sebastian Bach.

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Some tunes from Bizet's opera Carmen, tunes that are so well-loved throughout the world, but at the time it was presented in Paris, it was considered very controversial, very risque, and after countless delays was presented in 1875 to a very cool and scandalous reception by the critics. But the public loved it. Unfortunately, Bizet died rather suddenly.

only just 3 months later after the premiere at the young age of 36. On WNIN 88.3, you heard the Slovak Philharmonic playing the Carmen Suite No. 1. Here now is a trio by Franz Josef Haydn.

Three world-class performers there, flute soloist Jean-Pierre Rampal, violinist Isaac Stern, and cellist Mstislav Rostropovich, playing the London Trio No. 1 in C by Franz Josef Haydn on 88.3 WNIM.

three of the Swedish dances of Max Bruch, who was a collector of folk tunes and dances. He wrote a fantasy based on Scottish tunes as well as those tunes from Scandinavia. The Gewandhaus Orchestra of Leipzig, directed by Kurt Mazur, rounded out this hour of great music on your NPR News and Great Music Station, WNIN-FM, Evansville, Henderson, and Owensboro. 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

Inspired by the Shakespeare play Much Ado About Nothing, the Beatrice and Benedict Overture of Hector Berlioz on WNIN 88.3. The Boston Symphony Orchestra on that recording, led by Charles Munsch. Hello, I'm Jean Noyes. Good to have you here for the music, which will include some Schubert piano music this hour, also a selection from Antonín Dvořák's most famous symphony, some ancient airs and dances, and also this by Handel.

Trevor Pinnock and the English Concert played the Concerto Grosso No. 7 in B-flat, which was written by Handel probably as an intermission piece during one of his larger works, such as an oratorio, primarily to make sure that the audience stayed in their seats and were relatively quiet. If you wish to email us at WNIN88.3, you can go to our website at WNIN.org. And while you're there, you can find out more about our programming, about how to become a member of WNIN, and also listen to archive local news pieces and listen live. Coming up next, we have some music for violin and piano by Franz Schubert.

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The finale of Antonín Dvořák's most famous symphony, his last one, the Symphony No. 9, the New World Symphony, written during Dvořák's time living and working in New York back in the late 19th century. It's reported that American life bewildered him at first. He wrote that the American push annoyed him. But later he said, "Now I like it, for I've come to the conclusion that this youthful enthusiasm and eagerness to take up everything is the best promise for music in America." That recording of his music was played on WNIN 88.3 by the St. Louis Symphony, directed by Leonard Slatkin.

Selections from the Ancient Airs and Dances Suite No. 2 of Ottorino Respighi from the La San Chamber Orchestra, Jesus Lopez Cobos conducting. And finishing off this hour of great music on WNIN-FM, Evansville, Henderson and Owensboro, the source for NPR news and great music here in the Tri-State, serving more, serving better, also online at WNIN.org.

Probably the best known of Mendelssohn's overtures are the Hebrides and the Midsummer Night's Dream overture. One of the lesser known examples is the one we just heard here on WNIN 88.3, the Fair Melusina overture, which came about because Mendelssohn heard an opera about Melusina with music by Konrad Kreutzer. He disliked it so much that he decided to write his own concert overture about the folktale of a beautiful mermaid, Melusina. That recording featured the London Symphony, directed by Claudio Abbado. I'm Jean Noyes. Thanks for your company. Hope you'll stay, because we'll be continuing this hour with a quintet, also a colourful orchestral painting by Maurice Ravel, and then, rounding things off, some Italian Baroque. Here's the quintet number 6 of Johann Christian Bach.

From the talented and very large family of musical Bachs, the Quintet No. 6 by Johann Christian Bach, who travelled more extensively and was more widely acclaimed than any of his brothers. On WNIN 88.3, it was performed by members of the English Concert.

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The Montreal Orchestra, directed by Charles Dutoit on WNIN 88.3, with Maurice Ravel's Noble and Sentimental Waltzes. He was 36 years old when he wrote them, and like many of his works, it was originally written for piano. The orchestration came a year later for the ballet Adelaide ou le langage des fleurs.

The English concert, Trevor Pinnock conducting, in the music of Arcangelo Corelli, his Concerto Grosso, number 12 in F. This is your NPR News and Great Music Station, WNIN-FM, Evansville, Henderson and Owensboro, for NPR News and Great Music. 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

some very splendid, grandiose music from France to open this hour of great music on 88.3 WNIN. David Wilcox directed the Academy of St. Martin in the Fields in the opening prelude to the Te Deum, a hymn of praise by Marc-Antoine Charpentier. I'm Jean Noyes. Good evening. I'm glad you could join me tonight. Most of this hour will be spent with Beethoven, and we'll also hear from Luigi Boccherini. Here's the biggest and mightiest of the five piano concertos by Beethoven, the Piano Concerto No. 5. It's known as the Emperor, and played tonight by Murray Pariah and the Amsterdam Concertgebouw Orchestra.

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Beethoven's Piano Concerto No. 5 on WNIN 88.3. And at the time Beethoven was writing it, Napoleon and his armies were invading Austria. They were at the gates of Vienna, and Beethoven, like many others, spent a lot of time crouched in an underground shelter away from the shells that rained down.

on the city. The concerto is said to have gained its nickname when a French soldier heard the music for the first time and said in French, "It's the Emperor." Marie Pariah soloed with the Amsterdam Concertgebouw Orchestra on WNIN 88.3.

The German Chamber Academy with the First Symphony of Luigi Boccherini. And with that, it's just about time to say goodnight. I'm Jean Noyes. Thanks for sharing the evening's music on WNIN-FM, Evansville, Henderson and Owensboro.

Antal Dorati and the Royal Philharmonic making merry on WNIN 88.3 with a Slavonic dance number 4 from the first set of 8 dances that Antonín Dvořák wrote, and the set that became so popular that he was asked to write a second one. It also took him from relative obscurity and put him firmly on the road to international fame and fortune.

The Guitar Quintet No. 6 of Luigi Boccherini on WNIN 88.3. He started out his professional career at age 13. He was a cellist, and most of his life, however, was spent in Madrid, Spain, performing, composing, and teaching. So it's not really surprising that he wrote a number of pieces featuring the guitar. Kazuhito Yamashita played the guitar alongside the Tokyo String Quartet in that piece.

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a ballet by Igor Stravinsky on 88.3, consisting of a number of Italian dances based on various works by the early 18th century composer Pergolesi. It's said that when Diaghilev first approached Stravinsky with the idea, he wasn't interested until he was shown the music, and then he did a complete about-face. Yul Levy and the Atlanta Symphony brought the music alive here on 88.3.

A very popular piece, especially these days when weddings are really going on fast and furious. Johann Pachelbel's Canon in D, the Payar Chamber Orchestra on 88.3 WNIN, Evansville, Henderson and Owensboro, celebrating 20 years of NPR news and great music.

The Polonaise from Tchaikovsky's opera Eugene Onegin. Herbert von Karajan and the Berlin Philharmonic began the music this hour. I'm Jean Noyes, and there is plenty more great music to come. We've a mix of French Baroque, a very tuneful trumpet concerto, a set of variations on a song, and an overture to one of the 19th century Viennese composers, Franz von Suppe. The orchestra of the age of the 18th century takes us back now to 18th century France.

Some excerpts from The Paladins, a comedy ballet of Jean-Philippe Rameau, written in 1760 with the Paris Opera House in mind, but it was never performed there. Gustav Leonhardt led the Orchestra of the Age of Enlightenment on WNIN 88.3. Next, a set of variations by Franz Schubert.

In 1817, Franz Schubert wrote a song called Die Forelle, The Trout. The tune, which was to serve him very well a couple of years later, because he used it as a theme to a set of variations during his quintet in A, which is usually just called the Trout Quintet. On WNIN, it was members of the Fine Arts Quartet with Franz Glaser at the piano.

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At the end of the 18th century, Johann Hummel was probably the most famous pianist in the Vienna area. That is, until Beethoven burst on the scene. But Hummel also wrote a considerable body of work, of which the most famous is not a keyboard work, but his trumpet concerto in E-flat, which he wrote for a New Year's Day concert back in 1804, and he was just 25 years of age when he wrote it. Trumpeter Guy Touvron and the Prague Chamber Orchestra played that on WNIN 88.3.

Charles Dutoit and the Montreal Symphony completing this hour with the Poet and Peasant Overture of Franz von Suppé. This is the home of NPR News and Great Music, WNIN-FM, Evansville, Henderson, and Owensboro, 88.3 on your dial, serving more, serving better. I'm Jean Noyes.

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You're listening to Morning Edition on WNIN-FM. Good morning. I'm John Gibson. Glad you've joined us for the program. Much more straight ahead on 88.3 WNIN-FM, Evansville, Henderson, and Owensboro. 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
1: 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John Gibson with you on this sunny Friday morning. Coming up on Morning Edition, NPR's Michelle Martin speaks to Punch Bowl News tech reporter Diego Munoz about President Trump's request for AI companies to share models with the government before their public release. We'll also hear about moving 30 beluga whales. Those stories begin in about 8 minutes on WNIN-FM. Checking traffic now, not seeing any accidents reported in the Evansville area at the moment. Checking the live Google Maps page, lots of green on the screen, not seeing any major delays on the Evansville roadways at the moment. This reminder, you can expect alternating lane closures along State Road 57 between Old State Road 57 and Bussing Drive through September for road maintenance in that area. Now, the National Weather Service calling for mostly sunny skies today. A slight chance of a shower this afternoon with a high of 88. Showers becoming likely tonight and tomorrow. Thunderstorms possible. Tonight's low 71, tomorrow's high 83. Right now, a sunny 67 degrees.
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5: Good morning, I'm Layla Faldin. Last month we told you about a mission to save a NASA satellite that was losing momentum in orbit. The plan was to send up a second spacecraft that would give the falling telescope a nudge. That rescuer, called Link, now has some problems of its own. It's spinning and some of its equipment isn't working right. The plan is to use Link's thrusters to slow the spin and stick to the mission. No word on if there's a plan to send up another spacecraft after it. It's Morning Edition.
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1: 6:49 now at WNIN. In sports, in baseball, the Evansville Otters beat the New York Boulders 6-1 at Bossy Field last night. The Otters play at Windy City this weekend. In the major leagues on Thursday, the Chicago Cubs beat the struggling St. Louis Cardinals 4-2 in 10 innings. In other action, the Cincinnati Reds topped Pittsburgh 3-2, and the Chicago White Sox edged the New York Yankees 2-1 in 11 innings. And in the WNBA tonight, the Indiana Fever play at Portland. I'm John Gibson.
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1: 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John Gibson with you on this sunny Friday morning. Coming up on Morning Edition, it's the Weekend Notebook. We'll run down events happening around the Evansville area this weekend. That's coming up in just a couple of minutes. Also coming up, a sports update and the Marketplace Morning Report on WNIN. Checking traffic now. Not seeing any accidents reported in the Evansville area right now. Haven't caught any on the police radio. Checking the live Google Maps page. It is beginning to pick up out there. It is that time of the morning. Bit of a slowdown on the eastbound Lloyd Expressway on Evansville's west side, where we have all those Lloyd for you restrictions. Not seeing any major slowdowns on the East Lloyd at the moment. A few slow spots along Highway 41, nothing major. I-69 looking good through the Evansville area, and the Twin Bridges are wide open. As for your weather today, mostly sunny skies, a slight chance of a shower this afternoon with a high of 88. Better chances for showers and thunderstorms tonight and tomorrow. Tomorrow's high, 83. Right now, with sunshine, we have 71.
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5: Good morning, I'm Michelle Martin. The State Department was giving a presentation at a global AIDS conference. One slide featured a map of Africa highlighting countries that get U.S. funding. All six countries were mislabeled. Nigeria had somehow found itself in the Sahara Desert and had gotten much bigger. The Ivory Coast was no longer on the coast. The department apologized and said someone changed the slide right before the talk. Reuters found an AI watermark on the map. It turns out some things still require human intelligence. It's Morning Edition.
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1: It's the Weekend Notebook on WNIN. I'm John Gibson. Another busy weekend in the Evansville area. Tonight, Friday, the Sandy Lee Watkins Songwriters Festival continues in Henderson. The event is at the Elks.

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1: 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Also happening tonight, Friday, it's a night market in downtown Evansville. The Downtown Evansville Improvement District is hosting its fourth annual night market on 6th Street between Sycamore and Locust from 5 to 8 p.m. More than 50 local makers will be selling handmade goods, curated vintage items, locally grown produce, jewelry, treats, and more. That's the night market in downtown Evansville tonight from 5 to 8 p.m. on 6th Street between Sycamore and Locust. Also happening this evening, it's an EVPL concert on the lawn. The Honeyvines perform at Oak Lynn Library this evening. The free one-hour show starts at 6 p.m. You're invited to bring a lawn chair or blanket. Also happening tonight, it's Toby Ellis at Boca Lounge. The local guitarist and songwriter performs with The Breakdown and reunites the Waywards at the venue on Parrott Street. Sharita Horn opens the show at 8 p.m. Again, that's Toby Ellis at Boca Lounge. The show starts at 8. Moving on to tomorrow, Saturday, it's the Franklin Street Bazaar. This weekly event continues on the grounds of West Branch Library. You'll find farmers, producers, bakers, artists, crafts, and food vendors in the park and food trucks on West Franklin Street. The bazaar is from 9 a.m. to 1 p.m. Also happening tomorrow is the EVPL Foundation Book Sale. This event is not only tomorrow from 10 a.m. to 8 p.m., it's also Sunday from noon to 3 p.m., all at Washington Square Mall on South Green River Road. You'll find thousands of books, audiobooks, CDs, and DVDs. Prices range from 50 cents to $2. 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A credit card payment option is available with a minimum purchase of $10. Proceeds help fund library programs and projects. Also happening on Saturday, it's an art reception at EVPL Central. The closing reception for the What Should Be Remembered exhibit, featuring 25 unique works, will be held from 4 to 5:30 p.m. in the rotunda on the second floor. Awards will also be presented. Following the reception, a concert on the lawn featuring Elliot and Lorelei will be held on the EVPL Central green space from 6 to 8 p.m., weather permitting. Moving on to Sunday now, it's the Newburgh Museum's speaking series. Virgil Gus Grissom and the Space Race is the topic of this event at the Newburgh Museum. Grissom was the second American to travel into space in 1961. He died in the Apollo 1 accident in 1967. You can learn more about the Indiana native from 1 to 3 p.m. at the museum at 503 State Street in Newburgh. You can also learn about events at the WNIN community calendar at WNIN.org. That's it for this weekend. I'm John Gibson. Have a great weekend. About 10 minutes before 8 now at WNIN, we have this traffic alert. There's word of an accident right now at State Road 57 and Baumgart Road. Minor injuries reported there at State Road 57 and Baumgart Road. We understand 57 is blocked in that area at the moment. In sports, in baseball, the Evansville Otters beat the New York Boulders 6-1 at Bossy Field last night. The Otters play at Windy City this weekend. In the big leagues on Thursday, the Chicago Cubs beat the struggling St. Louis Cardinals 4-2 in 10 innings. In other action, the Cincinnati Reds topped Pittsburgh 3-2, and the Chicago White Sox edged the New York Yankees 2-1 in 11 innings. And in the WNBA tonight, the Indiana Fever play at Portland. I'm John Gibson.
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0: 19 minutes past 8 now at WNIN-FM. Good Friday morning. Yes, we have made it to Friday. I'm John Gibson. Coming up on Morning Edition, this week a vigil was held in Queens, New York for a U.S. service member recently killed overseas.
1: Angel Rompersad was not born in the United States of America, but Angel Rompersad was willing to die for the United States of America.
0: Remembering an American soldier who made the ultimate sacrifice, coming up in about 18 minutes on WNIN. Checking traffic, we do have an accident reported right now at Morgan Avenue and Burkhart Road. No injuries reported there at Morgan and Burkhart. Crews still on the scene of an injury accident at State Road 57 and Baumgart Road. That's 57 just east of Highway 41. The live Google Maps page showing actually two accidents in that area. So again, you can expect a backup there on the State Road 57 just east of Highway 41. Otherwise, the main road's looking pretty good here in the Evansville area, not seeing any other major delays at the moment. As for your weather today, well, lots of sunshine once again. We do see a slight chance of a shower this afternoon with a high of 88. Better chances for showers and thunderstorms tonight and tomorrow. Tomorrow's high, 83. Another good chance for showers and thunderstorms on Sunday with a high of 82. Right now, with lots of sunshine, we have 73.
2: 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From the estate of Joan B. Kroc, whose bequest serves as an enduring investment in the future of public radio and seeks to help NPR produce programming that meets the highest standards of public service in journalism and cultural expression. And from the Kauffman Foundation.
3: 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I'm Leila Faldin.
4: I'm Michelle Martin.
5: And I'm A. Martinez. When a pair of musicians are called the future, maybe you'd expect more than just keys and drums. But that is what Grammy award-winning singer and rapper Anderson .Paak calls Domi and J.D. Beck, the future. They have a long list of famous fans and collaborators, from Herbie Hancock to Snoop Dogg. They've even shared the stage with Thundercat and Ariana Grande.
6: Somebody tell me how it's supposed to do.
5: Domi plays keys, J.D. Beck is on drums. They've been playing music together since they were teenagers. They're now in their 20s, and their second album is called Who

0: 18 minutes before 9 now at WNIN-FM. John Gibson with you on this sunny Friday morning. Coming up on Morning Edition, it's the Inside Indiana Business Report, a sports update, and this story, NPR's Michelle Martin speaks to Punch Bowl News tech reporter Diego Munoz about President Trump's request for AI companies to share models with the government before their public release. That story coming up in about 8 minutes on WNIN-FM. Checking traffic now. Looks like that accident at State Road 57 just east of Highway 41 has been cleared away. Traffic looks to be moving okay in that area now. Might still be a hazard at Morgan Avenue and Burkhart Road. We had an accident reported there, no injuries, about a half an hour ago. Checking the live Google Maps page, the main roads look to be in pretty good shape. A few slow spots on both the east and west Lloyd. Henderson Strip's a little slow northbound. As for the weather today, mostly sunny skies, a slight chance of a shower late. Right now, 76 degrees.
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3: Good morning, I'm Layla Faldin. Last month we told you about a mission to save a NASA satellite that was losing momentum in orbit. The plan was to send up a second spacecraft that would give the falling telescope a nudge. That rescuer, called Link, now has some problems of its own. It's spinning and some of its equipment isn't working right. The plan is to use Link's thrusters to slow the spin and stick to the mission. No word on if there's a plan to send up another spacecraft after it. It's Morning Edition.
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0: 8:45 now at WNIN. Some Indiana metro areas have been identified as hotspots for defense investment. Gary Dick has that story and more inside Indiana business.
5: The Indianapolis and Fort Wayne areas are among the top regions in the country poised to capture the next wave of investment for the aerospace and defense industries. That according to a new report from a leading site selection firm, Global Location Strategies, a firm based in Greenville, South Carolina, released its report earlier this month. Indianapolis Carmel Greenwood placed number 10, the Fort Wayne metro area number 11. Churchill Downs is exploring various options to sell multiple casinos across the country, including the Terre Haute Casino Resort. This comes as the company filed a new Form 8K with the

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2: So it's just been really exciting to be able to see entrepreneurs come to us with their idea, their dream, and now they're out there doing it.
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3: The collaboration comes after healthcare providers, laboratory partners, and employers told Roche that recruiting and retaining skilled lab workers has become increasingly difficult. According to Roche, Indiana employers posted more than 1,600 openings for clinical laboratory professionals between January and May of this year. At the same time, more than 2,000 people currently working in the field are age 55 or older, signaling a growing need to train the next generation of workers. The partnership will roll out in two phases. First, Roche and Ivy Tech will work to increase awareness of careers in medical laboratory technology and better understand the state's workforce needs. Roche also will launch a new scholarship program during the upcoming school year. The company will provide 50 scholarships worth $1,000 each to students enrolled in Ivy Tech's medical laboratory technology programs. The second phase includes plans for a proposed paid Earn and Learn fellowship program. The initiative would allow students and recent graduates in the life science field to gain hands-on laboratory experience while completing Ivy Tech's medical laboratory technology program. Roche employs more than 4,800 people in the Indianapolis area, and Ivy Tech is Indiana's largest public post-secondary institution. Abriana Heron, Inside Indiana Business Radio.
1: The Elkhart County Convention and Visitors Bureau has earned re-accreditation through the Destination Marketing Accreditation Program, maintaining recognition it first received 5 years ago. The accreditation recognizes destination organizations that meet industry standards for performance, accountability, and management. This is Gary Dick for Inside Indiana Business Radio.
4: 8:49 now at WNIN. In sports, in baseball, the Evansville Otters beat the New York Boulders 6-1 at Bossy Field last night. The Otters play at Windy City tonight and through the weekend. In the major leagues on Thursday, the Chicago Cubs beat the struggling St. Louis Cardinals 4-2 in 10 innings. In other action, the Cincinnati Reds topped Pittsburgh 3-2, and the Chicago White Sox edged the New York Yankees 2-1 in 11 innings. In the WNBA tonight, the Indiana Fever play at Portland. And the U.S. Senate adjourned for the week yesterday without scheduling a vote on a wide-sweeping college sports bill. The Protect College Sports Act proposes giving the NCAA a limited antitrust exemption to enforce its rules, along with a substantial list of changes to how college sports are governed. I'm John Gibson.
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4: 9 minutes before 9 now at WNIN-FM. John Gibson with you on this sunny Friday morning. Coming up at the top of the hour, the latest news from NPR. I'll have local and regional news. And then it's another hour of Morning Edition on your public radio station. We have 77 degrees.
8: 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I'm Michelle Martin.
9: And I'm Leila Faudel. For the second time, a company says its AI has gone rogue. Anthropic said Thursday that its AI model, Claude, broke out.

0: Just ahead of 9 a.m. Central Time, you're listening to Morning Edition on WNIN-FM. John Gibson with you on this sunny Friday morning. Well, coming up later today on Science Friday, astronaut food is not known for being delicious. As NASA prepares for longer space flights, is space cuisine due for a giant leap for all of astronaut kind? Well, that story, much more coming up on Science Friday. It airs from 1 until 3 this afternoon on WNIN. Now, the National Weather Service calling for mostly sunny skies today, a slight chance of a shower this afternoon with a high of 88. Better chances for showers and thunderstorms tonight and through the weekend. Right now, with lots of sunshine, 77 degrees.
1: Good morning. President Trump says there is a deal to disarm Hamas in Gaza. Hamas says it will only give up its weapons if Israel leaves Gaza first, something Israel says it won't do. It's Morning Edition from NPR News.
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1: The U.S. economy grew in the spring, but slower than before. I'm Leila Fadel.
2: And I'm Michelle Martin. A lot of that growth is coming from consumers who are dipping into savings and borrowing money. How much longer can they keep that up? Also, people who fled the wildfires in France are returning home with most of the flames under control. And in StoryCorps, a woman decides not to let her cancer go to waste. It's Friday, July 31st. On this day in 1964, the NASA probe Ranger 7 took the first up-close images of the moon. News is next.
3: Live from NPR News in Washington, I'm Janine Herbst. On Wall Street, stocks opened higher this morning, although they have turned negative right now after Amazon reported better than expected quarterly results. NPR's Scott Horsley has more.
4: Amazon stock got a lift after the company reported strong sales and profits for the most recent quarter, propelled in part by Amazon's cloud computing business. The company plans to boost spending on artificial intelligence and other technology to $220 billion this year. Massive investment in AI is pushing up the cost of memory chips, forcing Apple to raise prices. Apple also reported stronger quarterly results than forecasters had expected. The Labor Department says employers' cost for workers grew by 3.4% in the 12 months ending in June, with wages and salaries climbing 3.2%. That's not enough to keep pace with inflation, though, so workers' real buying power has been eroding. Scott Horsley, NPR News, Washington.
3: The AI company Anthropic, a financial supporter of NPR, says it found three cases where its artificial intelligence programs left testing environments, accessed the internet, and hacked into real companies. Competitor OpenAI reported a similar incident last week that raised concerns about AI safety. NPR's John Ruich has more.
5: In the OpenAI case, the artificial intelligence models found a way to access the internet from what engineers believed was a secure, walled-off digital testing space called a sandbox. Anthropic says in the three cases it discovered, misconfigurations basically left the barn door open for the AI systems to gain access to the internet. Still, the incidents are likely to add to concern about AI's ability to conduct cyber attacks. Anthropic says the incidents happened during tests of the offensive cyber capabilities of its models. In the wake of the OpenAI case, it launched a review of more than 140,000 test runs and found that the organizations that got hacked in the three cases had not detected the breaches. John Ruich, NPR News.
3: Spain's prime minister is visiting Spanish territory in North Africa today. This comes as at least 18 deaths have been reported after a drastic increase in border crossings from Morocco. NPR's Miguel Macias has more.
6: What started as a moderate increase in crossings at one particular point of the border, where a breakwater separates Spain and Morocco, turned into a crisis on Thursday as thousands were seen crossing into Spanish territory. Migrants started swimming around the breakwater with no apparent border control enforcement on the Moroccan side. The Spanish government is deploying its military to the region to support local law enforcement. And both countries agreed to work together for the safe return of those who have crossed the border illegally. Spain has historically relied on Moroccan authorities to control such mass border crossings. But this latest instance is already sparking calls for Prime Minister Pedro Sanchez to toughen his stance on migration. Miguel Macias, NPR News, Seville, Spain.
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0: It's 9:04. This is WNIN News. Good morning. I'm John Gibson. Construction continues on the park at the Vault on Main in downtown Evansville. After some early delays, that construction will resume next month. As WNIN's Tim Jagalow reports, it will be a multi-use space, not a playground.
7: The city-owned 4th and Main Park will be more of an event space and a place for downtown workers and visitors to relax, meet, and hang out. There will be a public restroom, large umbrellas, planters, tree cover, and a performance stage. City Parks Executive Director Danielle Crook says it will fill the need for an event space downtown.
8: Music events can take place, plays can take place, kids can come see Santa Claus, just a variety of things, and that open turf area is meant for just hanging out with one another. There's food trucks will be able to pull up to this area as well.
7: The performance stage will be under construction after excavation is complete. The $3.5 million project is funded through the 2024 Park Bond and the CenterPoint Energy Foundation. For WNIN News, I'm Tim Jagalow.
0: A sold-out Gen Con, the largest annual gaming convention in North America, returns to Indianapolis this weekend. This year, the convention expands into Victory Field and will host a 1,000-drone light show over downtown Indy Saturday night. We'll check the weather forecast in just a moment.
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0: The National Weather Service calling for mostly sunny skies today. A slight chance of a shower this afternoon with a high of 88. Showers becoming more likely, thunderstorms possible tonight and tomorrow, Saturday's high 83. For Sunday, another good chance of showers by the afternoon with a high of 82. Right now, mostly sunny skies, we have a mild 77 degrees. Well, coming up later this morning on Think, open caskets used to be fairly standard, but we're losing the artists who make that possible. John Simley joins host Chris Boy to discuss the history, culture, and economics of morticians. That's coming up on Think. It begins at 10 this morning on WNIN-FM. Another hour of Morning Edition is coming up on your public radio station. You can also catch the stream at WNIN.org. 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
9: President Trump's focused on the Iran war, renovations in D.C. 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
11: Good morning, I'm Michelle Martin. The State Department was giving a presentation at a global AIDS conference. One slide featured a map of Africa highlighting countries that get U.S. funding. All six countries were mislabeled. Nigeria had somehow found itself in the Sahara Desert and had gotten much bigger. The Ivory Coast was no longer on the coast. The department apologized and said someone changed the slide right before the talk. Reuters found an AI watermark on the map. It turns out some things still require human intelligence. It's Morning Edition.
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0: It's Morning Edition from NPR News. I'm Leila Fadel.
11: And I'm Michelle Martin. Good morning. One of the biggest names in pop music is boycotting the Grammys. K-pop supergroup BTS says they will not allow their music to be considered for 2027. It's a protest against new Grammy categories, including an award for Best Asian Pop Music Performance. Ben Cesario covers the music industry for the New York Times, and he's on the line with us to help us dig into this. Good morning, Ben.
13: Good morning.
11: So what is BTS saying?
13: The other day, all seven members of the group announced on their social media feeds that they would not be submitting music for their latest album for the Grammys. And they said, "We hope that music can be heard and loved for what it is, rather than being divided into region or language." And that was taken as a very sharp protest against this new Grammy category that they announced just a month ago, Best Asian Pop Music Performance.
11: So what did the Recording Academy say, or what was their argument when they announced these new awards, and have they specifically responded to BTS?
13: When they announced the award, they said it would cover a bunch of different kinds of music in Asia. K-pop, of course, the big one, but also J-pop in Japan and C-pop in China. And they said this would kind of cover the whole territory. It's something that's been debated within the Grammy organization for

0: Inflation may be cooling, but the outlook for food prices doesn't look so good.
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0: From Marketplace in Washington, I'm Kimberly Adams. The inflation data that came out yesterday showed the pace of price increases slowed a bit in June, but that may be a short-lived reprieve, especially when it comes to food. Prices for commodities like wheat, corn, and rice could jump 10 to 18% by next summer because of the ongoing wars in Iran, Russia, and Ukraine, plus what is forecast to be a super El Nino this year. That's according to a new

0: I'm Chris Boyd. Up next on Think, Marco Rubio is already doubling up as Secretary of State and National Security Advisor. Also on his plate, running Venezuela.
1: The big decisions about Venezuela's political system, economic system, are being run and made by Marco Rubio.
0: We'll talk about Rubio's relationship to acting Venezuelan President Delcy Rodriguez, about the control he exerts over the country's government, its resources, and its finances, and about what Rubio's deep involvement does for the United States.
1: Donald Trump and Marco Rubio think it is going well and plan to continue it.
0: Our conversation starts after a short break.

0: On last week's Wait, Wait, Tyler James Williams, who plays a teacher on Abbott Elementary, said real teachers seem to like the show.
1: If there's a teacher within 100 yards of me, I'm gonna know.
0: I'm Peter Sagal. 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
7: This is Think. I'm Chris Boyd. Today we're talking about the unofficial third role Marco Rubio is playing. He is United States Secretary of State. He is National Security Advisor, and he is essentially running Venezuela for the Trump administration. My guest, Tyler Pager, is White House correspondent for the New York Times. He's been covering this, and his article about it is headlined, How Marco Rubio is Running Venezuela from Afar. Tyler, we just talked about the fact that, you know, some lawmakers in Venezuela are not crazy about the interference of the United States in their business. Do they have any ability to check or overrule Delcy Rodriguez's cooperation with Rubio and with the United States?
8: I mean, I think the challenge, again, and the central leverage that the United States has is its willingness to use military force in Venezuela to achieve its goals. So, you know, this is not something that is clearly an ongoing everyday threat in the sense that there is a armada built off the coast of Venezuela, as there was in the late fall, early winter, when the U.S. forces carried out this operation that captured Maduro. But the threat of the U.S. being able to do any sort of operation again, should it decide it's no longer happy with the relationship, is overhanging this entire experiment.
7: You also mentioned that this relationship between the United States and Venezuela is unlike anything that has really happened. I mean, the U.S. has long tried to exert a great deal of influence over other countries, especially in Latin America. What is it that puts this current arrangement with Venezuela on another level?
8: Yeah, what I mean by that is that it hasn't happened in decades. So there is a long history of U.S. presidents, administrations, military forces interfering in other countries. What is unique about this is in, you know, the last several decades, or at least in the most recent decades, we have not seen such direct control of a country's financials, natural resources, and political system, in which a leader of a sovereign nation is running by the U.S. government, many of its most important government appointees, and also the financial system is controlled by the U.S. Treasury. We have not seen that for quite some time.
7: The official period of Delcy Rodriguez's authority as acting president was supposed to expire in early July. What are the plans, if any, for holding new presidential elections?
8: That is the key question. And when I was in Caracas I asked Delcy that very question. She was not really taking questions from the press, but I felt it was really important to ask her when she plans to hold elections. And her response to me was, I don't know, sometime. Marco Rubio has continued to say that he wants to hold elections, but has not identified a timeline for it. Our best understanding on this reporting is it's not really going to be up to Delcy Rodriguez. She seems to, political analysts tell us that she may be trying to run out the clock on the Trump presidency and hoping that the pressure to hold a vote would fade until, someone else becomes the U.S. president after Trump's term. But now it seems to be that the decision is really going to be up to Secretary Rubio and whether or not he exerts pressure on her to hold elections. But the earthquakes and the recovery from that has clearly pushed that process back. And also U.S. officials have made it clear they are still in the second phase of bolstering international investment, rebuilding the economy, and that is all coming before any plans for an election.
7: Can you get a sense, I don't know how accurate polling is in Venezuela, of whether, if there were elections held, whether Rodriguez would stand a chance at being sort of elected in her own right to the presidency?
8: Yeah, it is quite hard to get polling that gives you a full picture. But, Maria Corina Machado maintains the most popularity among the country's politicians. So there is a belief that should there be free and fair elections, she was on the ballot, she would win. Delcy Rodriguez is not overwhelmed.

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1: I mean, I think it depends on if how those new leaders were put in place. If they are through free and fair elections, that would mean that Rubio and the U.S. government had decided that they had reached the third phase of a transition to democracy, and it is very unlikely that they would have that sort of direct control over so much of Venezuela's operations. If there's another leader that's put into place through a pressure campaign by the U.S. government, which does not seem to be by any stretch of, by any, you know, evidence at this point, something the U.S. government wants to do, given their very, as they say, productive relationship with Delcy Rodriguez, you know, it's a hypothetical that is quite challenging to answer.
2: How much focus has U.S. leadership placed on propping up human and civil rights in Venezuela as part of this oversight campaign?
1: Yeah, that has been a complaint of Venezuelan exiles and advocates that there has not been enough focus. Again, Rubio and U.S. officials say they are focused on a three-step process, but there are many people who want more issues of human rights and political prisoners and the like to be raised as part of this relationship, which the U.S. government exerts so much control over Venezuela.
2: You mentioned that this could be years and that Delcy Rodriguez might be trying to run out the clock on the Trump administration. Does that suggest there are no plans in place for the current level of U.S. engagement in day-to-day administration of government there to taper off?
1: That is, you know, Donald Trump, in an interview with me and my colleagues, when we asked him this question, he said the U.S. government would run Venezuela for years. So there is no sense that this is tapering off anytime soon. You know, there are potential challenges on the horizon, which include should Democrats take control of one of the chambers of Congress and try to exert more oversight over Marco Rubio and companies trying to do business in Venezuela. That's one potential hurdle or challenge that the Trump administration might have to face. Also there's the sense that Venezuelans in the country could get frustrated and try to protest and put pressure on Delcy and the interim government. There are always different forces and pressure points that could change the nature of the relationship. But given where it is right now, it does not seem to be one that is going to relax and that the U.S. is going to relinquish more control. They seem very invested in managing the relationship, and Donald Trump and Marco Rubio think it is going well and plan to continue it.
2: This seems like a crass question given, you know, the stakes of all of this for real life human beings. But I am curious about the economics of this, like how much the U.S. spending to have such a heavy presence in Venezuela? And is that sort of balanced out by the amount of revenue derived from controlling Venezuela's finances?
1: That is a very difficult question to answer, and one that unfortunately I'm not able to, in part because of the lack of transparency around the finances. This is something that we are trying to get a better handle on ourselves. I know that members of Congress are trying to do the same because we've seen them ask these questions in public hearings, but this is something that there's not a lot of certainty or clarity around this issue.
2: You note that Secretary Rubio is pretty reluctant himself to speak much about this role he's playing in Venezuela. He turned down the chance to be interviewed for this story. I mean, people in the Trump administration like to turn down the New York Times, but I'm curious as to why you think he doesn't want to talk about this and explain to the American people what his goals are.
1: It is a great question and one that we are continuing to try to answer. Donald Trump talks about Venezuela often and brags about the relationship and how much Delcy is cooperating. One of my favorite anecdotes in the story is that when Brett Baer, the Fox News anchor, asked Delcy Rodriguez for an interview, she said, "Ask President Trump if I can or should do it." President Trump loves that story and has repeated that story many times. Marco Rubio talks very little about it.

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1: Guide to jazz stories on film and New Dutch Swing. Singer Tony Bennett died in 2023 at the age of 96. Monday is the 100th anniversary of Bennett's birth. Coming up, Justin Chang reviews I Want Your Sex, the new comedy film from Olivia Wilde. This is Fresh Air.

0: just ahead of 12 noon Central Time. 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

0: On this Friday afternoon, 3:18, good afternoon to you. It's All Things Considered on WNIN-FM. And later in this hour, 30 years ago, Congress launched a court dedicated to deporting people deemed national security threats. And this week, the court heard its first ever case.
1: I think the Department of Justice picked the strongest possible case as their first trial one.
0: A Texas woman originally from Afghanistan has been accused of supporting the Islamic State. And NPR's Kerry Johnson will have the full story for you later on in this hour of the show. It's been a relatively dry week. That means rain, of course, in the forecast for the weekend. Increasing chance of rain tonight, 72 for your low, 83 tomorrow, with showers in the forecast all the way through Sunday.

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1: It's All Things Considered on a Friday afternoon. It's 3:48. Good afternoon to you. I'm Kenton McDonald, and there's more of the show and news coming up next hour here on WNIN-FM. NPR News for you at 4:01. I'll have local news at 4:04. WNIN's Tim Jagaloo will give us an update on progress in downtown Evansville on the Vault Project. That's next hour. Also next hour on All Things Considered, Dr. Anthony Fauci appeared at a contentious Senate hearing this week, and public health experts say the way he's been treated undermines their work.
2: The field of public health has been devalued significantly by leadership, and it will make it so that the public doesn't trust public health professionals.
1: NPR's Ari Daniel will have more on moving past a so-called moment of mistrust next hour.
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0: This is All Things Considered from NPR News. I'm Juana Summers.
5: And I'm Sasha Pfeiffer. It seems like just about every country these days is obsessed with manufacturing. In wealthy countries, it's supposed to create better jobs. For developing countries, it's supposed to be a path up the economic ladder. Jeff Guo from our Planet Money podcast followed that thought to a manufacturing powerhouse in a very unlikely place.
6: You know the legend of El Dorado, the hidden city of gold in South America? Well, recently, Planet Money producer Luis Gallo and I went to visit a kind of modern-day El Dorado in the middle of the Amazon rainforest. To catch a glimpse of it, we walked along a dark jungle path up to an observation tower. At the top, we could

0: That was Louis Capaldi, Troy Sivan, and Claro.
1: And there are a ton more examples that Martin lays out. They span genres and countries and decades.
0: But given the amount of examples he found within the past few years, Martin's giving this one to Gen Alpha.
1: After all, it's their turn. Remember the millennial whoop?
0: There are plenty of YouTube video essays about that, too, but Martin says that is just a vocal pattern. The Gen Alpha melody, he argues, is something more specific.
2: If I was the musicologist in, like, a courtroom and had to compare two songs that were using the millennial whoop, I wouldn't attribute or, like, sue one song for using that, because it's just, like, a trope that you can use, or, like, a vocal technique, I'd say. Whereas if the...

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1: Marine biologist Edie Witter dives deep into the ocean. 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
2: The water would keep coming in and I'd drown. Or it would actually sink below the crush depth and the sub would implode.
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1: It's the Weekend Notebook on WNIN. I'm John Gibson. Another busy weekend in the Evansville area. Tonight, Friday, the Sandy Lee Watkins Songwriters Festival continues in Henderson. The event is at the Elks and Rookies through Saturday evening. It features some of Nashville's top hitmakers and rising songwriters. 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Again, that's the Sandy Lee Watkins Songwriters Festival in Henderson. Also happening this weekend, it's a Warbird weekend at the Evansville Wartime Museum. This event, featuring two visiting vintage warplanes, continues at the museum off Petersburg Road. This event includes static displays and rides on a B-29 Super Fortress and a P-51 gunfighter, weather permitting. Also happening tonight, Friday, it's a night market in downtown Evansville. The Downtown Evansville Improvement District is hosting its fourth annual night market on 6th Street between Sycamore and Locust from 5 to 8 p.m. More than 50 local makers will be selling handmade goods, curated vintage items, locally grown produce, jewelry, treats, and more. That's the night market in downtown Evansville tonight from 5 to 8 p.m. on 6th Street between Sycamore and Locust. Also happening this evening, it's an EVPL concert on the lawn. The Honey Vines perform at Oaklyn Library this evening. The free one-hour show starts at 6 p.m. You're invited to bring a lawn chair or blanket. Also happening tonight, it's Toby Ellis at Boca Lounge. The local guitarist and songwriter performs with The Breakdown and reunites the Waywards at the venue on Parrott Street. Sharita Horn opens the show at 8 p.m. Again, that's Toby Ellis at Boca Lounge. The show starts at 8. Moving on to tomorrow, Saturday, it's the Franklin Street Bazaar. This weekly event continues on the grounds of West Branch Library. 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The bazaar is from 9 a.m. to 1 p.m. Also happening tomorrow is the EVPL Foundation Book Sale. 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Proceeds help fund library programs and projects. Also happening on Saturday, it's an art reception at EVPL Central. The closing reception for the What Should Be Remembered exhibit, featuring 25 unique works, will be held from 4 to 5:30 p.m. in the rotunda on the second floor. Awards will also be presented. Following the reception, a concert on the lawn featuring Elliot and Lorelei will be held on the EVPL Central green space from 6 to 8 p.m., weather permitting. Moving on to Sunday now, it's the Newburgh Museum's speaking series. Virgil Gus Grissom and the Space Race is the topic of this event at the Newburgh Museum. Grissom was the second American to travel into space in 1961. He died in the Apollo 1 accident in 1967. You can learn more about the Indiana native from 1 to 3 p.m. at the museum at 503 State Street in Newburgh. You can also learn about events at the WNIN Community Calendar at WNIN.org. That's it for this weekend. I'm John Gibson. Have a great weekend.

0: 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Overcast right now. Some scattered showers in the area. And NPR news and local news coming up next hour at 5:04. WNIN's John Gibson will tell us about staff members at Oakland City University getting paid. And next hour as well. Michigan has been dealing with more than 10,000 cyclosporiasis cases since the end of June. With funding cuts, firings, and program shutdowns, local nurses say it's overwhelming.
1: And also just frustrating to be like, wow, I don't think even our government knows just like how important public health is.
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1: I'm Dr. Anthony Lizowitz, and this is Climate Connections. A new paint job on your house could be an opportunity to make your home look and feel a little cooler. So-called cool exterior walls are coated with paints or other materials that efficiently reflect the sun's rays and emit heat that's been absorbed.
2: The material stays cooler in the sun, and this helps to cool the outdoor air around the exterior wall, as well as reduce the amount of solar heat gain into the building.
1: Audrey McGarrell is with the Cool Roof Rating Council. The nonprofit tests how roofing materials and exterior paints and finishes perform as cool surfaces. Light colors naturally reflect more visible sunlight, so many cool wall products are white. But cool walls come in darker colors, too. Some paints are made with special pigments that reflect the sun's near-infrared radiation, which is invisible but transmits heat. Those paints do cost more, but McGarrell says the investment often pays off over time because cool walls help cut air conditioning costs. So she suggests people in warm climates consider cool walls when it's time to repaint.
2: Thinking about how comfortable and energy efficient your home is going to be 10, 15, 20 years down the road, it's important to consider all aspects of resilience to heat.
1: Climate Connections is produced by the Yale Center for Environmental Communication. 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
7: 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I'm Juana Summers.
8: And I'm Sasha Pfeiffer. It seems like just about every country these days is obsessed with manufacturing. In wealthy countries, it's supposed to create better jobs. For developing countries, it's supposed to be a path up the economic ladder. Jeff Guo from our Planet Money podcast followed that thought to a manufacturing powerhouse in a very unlikely place.
9: You know the legend of El Dorado, the hidden city of gold in South America? Well, recently, Planet Money producer Luis Gallo and I went to visit a kind of modern-day El Dorado in the middle of the Amazon rainforest. To catch a glimpse of it, we walked along a dark jungle path up to an observation tower. At the top, we could see the rainforest stretching all the way to the horizon in nearly every direction, except...
10: I hear it. I hear buses.
9: Yeah. Just to the south...
10: Through those trees.
9: There was this bright line running through the jungle.
10: So on one side, we have the vast Amazon forest.
9: And then on the other side, it's a bustling metropolis. We were looking at the city of Manaus in Brazil. Manaus is a manufacturing juggernaut, filled with giant factories from the likes of LG and Samsung and BMW and Honda. Nearly every TV that is sold in Brazil, every microwave, every motorcycle, is built right here in the middle of the jungle, thousands of miles from where most Brazilians live, where for several months of the year, the highways are practically impassable. All this is the result of a decades-long experiment to kickstart economic development. This area is called the Manaus Free Zone. We met with the government official in charge of the project, Bosco Saraiva.
11: O que aconteceu? A partir dali, do início dos anos 70, foram milhares e milhares de oportunidades.
9: Saraiva told us, since the 19... 19-

0: The baby boomers are the wealthiest generation to ever live. They have around $90 trillion in assets. You know the story. They bought houses relatively cheaply. College wasn't so expensive for them. The stock market did huge returns in their lifetime. So boomers will leave trillions of dollars to their kids when they die. But their kids, the millennials and the Gen X's and Z's, are wondering, should we have to wait until they die?
1: I always feel bad for thinking it, but when I watch my mom buy a million-dollar home while my car is falling apart Flintstone style, it's really hard not to think I would enjoy a little bit more support than being told everything works out and comes together in the end.
2: We're struggling to even afford a pretty crappy house in Philly. Meanwhile, our parents are 100% hoarding wealth.
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3: Live from NPR News in Culver City, California, I'm Duane Brown. President Trump and members of his cabinet are gathering away from the White House at Camp David in Maryland. That's where Trump continued to defend his nearly $2 billion anti-weaponization fund that would compensate his political allies, including January 6 rioters. The bill is complicating efforts to negotiate with two fellow Republican senators who are blocking Trump's Attorney General nominee, Todd Blanche, in protest. Trump told reporters that he, quote, agreed not to have a fund, but also made it clear he disagrees.
4: Well, it is dead, but, you know, I wish it weren't, to be honest.
3: Senators John Cornyn and Tom Tillis are blocking Blanche's nomination for AG until promises on that fund are put into writing, but yesterday, Trump signaled he may keep Blanche in the acting role until next year. That's when the two senators leave office. The State Department, meanwhile, is making its visa bond program permanent. Visitors from dozens of countries will now have to pony up to $20,000, which will only be returned once they leave the U.S., NPR's Michelle Kellerman reports.
5: The State Department started a pilot program last year requiring citizens of 50 countries, the majority in Africa, to pay a bond for a business or tourist visa. The department says this is aimed at stopping visa overstays, which dropped dramatically during the pilot program. The State Department also issued 83% fewer visas during that time period, according to a draft rule in the Federal Register. It says many applicants chose not to come to the U.S. rather than pay a bond. Critics say this is hurting the U.S. tourism industry, but the State Department says it's saving money on removal proceedings. Michelle Kellerman, NPR News, the State Department.
3: After a seesaw week of trading, stocks ended higher on Wall Street. This is NPR. Facing one of the biggest cheating scandals in the world, Mexico's premier university will retest tens of thousands of students, as NPR's Eder Peralta reports.
6: The National Autonomous University of Mexico, or the UNAM, tested 150,000 applicants from home using an online platform. When the results came in, they showed students had performed way better than in previous years. One analysis found it was likely half the students cheated. An investigative committee decided everyone who got a passing or near passing score needs to take a new exam, this time in person. The president of the committee, Eduardo Bárzana García, said the university is not passing judgment. Statistical anomalies in right answers, he says, cannot be used to determine individual wrongdoing. The commission hopes the retest will filter out the cheaters. Eder Peralta, NPR News, Mexico City.
3: Well, the pilot of an F-35B fighter jet safely ejected today before the plane crashed in a field near Miramar Air Base in San Diego. The Marine Corps says the pilot was hospitalized in stable condition and is being treated for non-life-threatening injuries. The military calls it a Class A mishap, which totally destroyed the aircraft. The $100 million stealth fighter jet is one of several designed for short takeoffs and vertical landings. No word yet on a cause for the crash. This is NPR News.
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0: Today Explained, Noel King here. So I asked you to give me a call if you have thoughts about getting your inheritance before your parents pass. I thought we would get 5 or 10 calls. I looked this morning and I stopped counting at 60. Y'all have thoughts.
15: We need that money now.
16: There's a level of shame to it. I can't believe people still get inheritances.
17: Baby boomer parents, beware.
16: They don't even understand the struggle.
0: So we called some of you back. Mike Kintz is 36 years old. He lives in Evanston, Illinois. All right. So the question, Mike, is why do you want your inheritance now?
18: I mean, take a look around. there's a variety of reasons. We are comfortable in not wanting, but it is much like if something were to happen, like my wife, her car is probably going to need to get replaced here soon. That's going to kind of replace the car that I literally just paid off after about like 7 years of paying it. If something goes wrong with my car and she has something happen to her car and needs a new car, it's like, okay, now those finances are strained even further. And you try to save, you try to put money into your 401k, you have insurance that you have to pay. We don't have kids, thankfully. Like, I don't even like saying thankfully because it sucks that that is one of the thoughts that we have to have is, do we get a house that we can try to afford, or do we have a child and kind of like live in a cramped situation or not live as comfortably or not be able to go do the things we enjoy? So I think that was like the main kind of catalyst for this.
0: It sounds to me like you are aware that your dad does have some money that he intends for you to inherit. Do you know how much money it is?
18: I thought I did.
0: Yeah. Mike.
18: He actually ended up bringing it up at some point and said it was $250,000 is what I thought it was. But he's cagey. And I'm like, well, why can't I know? You've been holding this like over me for my whole life, that you've been putting away this sum for me, but I can't have it.
0: What doesn't your dad understand about the economy that you and your wife are dealing with?
18: I don't totally know, because he is living in it. For instance, he's 77. As he's getting older, he lives alone. He was starting to kind of feel out like, okay, maybe I need to live with you. What if we bought a place together that had, you know, like an in-law suite or like an apartment in the lower level? I will help pay for it. And I said, okay. And then he and I started looking at places. He had a couple neighborhoods in the city that he had picked out. And then he goes, well, this house is $700,000. And I go, yeah. And you need to put work into it too, which is going to be, well, I don't even know how much more, because you don't know until you really get in there. And he was like, I can't believe that. And I go, why do you think I haven't bought a house yet? Like, he was baffled by the fact that we hadn't found a place. I'm like, it's insane what you have to make now just to get a house. He hears and feels and sees all these things, but just doesn't want to, I guess, find that reality of that reality exists for me as well.
0: Let's talk about the conversation. I'm going to be your dad. Let's say you have 60 seconds, Michael. Tell me why I should give you this $250,000 plus now.
18: All right. Well, Dad, you've been telling me this has been mine for my whole life. Mm-hmm. And I would like to see how this could grow and help affect change in my life in a positive manner. And I would like to not have to wait for you to pass away and have this sad moment be the reason that I get this. Aww. And I'd like for you to see the benefit of it by making a solid investment. I don't even need the whole thing to be able to, like, for instance, buy a house or put it into an account that sets us up, my wife and I, for the long term in the now versus waiting to see what world we're entering into where we don't even know if this is going to be enough to make a dent in any type of life that we may have in 10 to 20 years when you possibly pass then.
0: Mike, I'm going to give it to you. I am not your dad, but here's my advice to you, my friend. I think you should let your dad listen to this interview. What do you think?
18: Goof, man. I may. To other people, I know it may come off like, oh, you have a household income of over $100,000 and you're whining and moaning about not getting daddy's inheritance. And it's like, yeah, but you live in this world and you see what's going on and we're just trying to improve it for ourselves. And I just feel like this is one of those things that is being withheld from a lot of people that doesn't feel like it's necessary to withhold.
19: My name is Charlotte Coles, and I am a money columnist for New York Magazine's The Cut.
0: All right, so you recently wrote this piece about young people, millennials and Gen Z, who really wish their parents would give them money now instead of waiting until they pass and then leaving it as an inheritance. How hard was it for you to find millennials who were feeling some kind of way about their parents?
19: Not hard at all.
0: Really?
19: Nope. There were many of them who were very game to talk. It was harder to find boomers. I think people don't want to be seen as stingy with their children.
0: It's true that parents want to help. It also seems true that parents want to help without being asked. Like, there's a sense that I have a responsibility to my child and I am very happy to get them through college or get them through high school, whatever the case may be. But I want it to be my call. I want to be the
19: yes.
0: one, right? I don't want my kid asking. I want to give before they can ask.
19: Right. Yes, absolutely. I think that is very much true. I think that no parent wants their child to expect it. They want it to be a gift. And nothing negates the joy of giving a gift quite like having someone expect it. But I think that is also really difficult for millennials if they're trying to plan for their own future. And if their parents are like, I don't know, maybe I'll help you with your house, maybe I won't.
0: Yeah.
19: Then
0: yeah.
19: It's really difficult to know how to save for that.
0: There was another thing we heard much more frequently than I would have expected. And it comes down to how the boomers are actually handling the money that the millennials expect to inherit. So we heard things along the lines of, I know that my parents have money saved for me, but like it's sitting in an account. It's not invested. It's not earning any money.
20: She's acted like this is so smart because she's not spent it, which of course is great, but like just a savings account would do better, yet alone someone who's younger who's struggling, like this could help me now with things I'm struggling with, or even be invested now if you think it must be invested, you know, until one day later.
0: And it raises the question, if the millennials feel like the boomers are maybe mismanaging the inheritance, do they have a right to, you know, say anything, give mom and dad a
19: yeah.
0: note?
19: Yeah, yeah. I think another thing that makes millennials a unique generation is that the market has done really well during our lifetime. And so as a result, millennials are much more investment savvy than previous generations. And previous generations also saw some really huge dips in the stock market. So I can understand why they might feel that the safest place to put it is the bank. For millennials, I mean, that's basically like giving money away, right? Like your money is just depreciating there in value. So, I mean, this really goes back to what I believe is the missing piece here, which is parents saying, hey, I've set aside some money for you. We should talk about it.
0: How much of the difficulty here did you find is about death?
21: I've often
1: wondered like what my life would be like once they pass. But that always gives me such a strong sense of guilt because I don't want my parents to die. I just want to be able to live a similar quality of life to what they were able to give me.
19: No one wants to think about when they die.
0: Yeah. And then to bring money into it. Like, so mom, someday you're going to be dead. And also let's discuss finances.
19: Totally. I mean, I think part of it is also bound up in retirement too. And feeling, making the transition from living off of your income to living off of your wealth or your savings is also really scary for people. Like, they view their wealth as a finite source of income. And so the idea that they're now just like spending down this pot of money is really scary for a lot of people.
0: There was another person you interviewed, I think his name was Joe, and his particular thing was he was watching his parents in retirement spend a lot of money. Like, they were really living large. Tell me about him.
19: Joe had asked his dad, who had also been an entrepreneur, for a loan to start a business. And he had created a business plan, and he had asked his father for a specific loan and had a plan to pay it back. His father felt that his son really needed to figure it out on his own. Even though he could afford to give the loan, he declined. And this is the counter argument to giving your children money when you can afford it, or even lending them money. Some of the boomers who I spoke to felt that it would be robbing their children of the feeling of self-reliance. I think that they really wanted their children to have the experience of making it on their own rather than feeling like they had sort of piggybacked off of their parents' success.
0: There's a very tricky worldview problem happening here that I picked up on in your article, which is no one's saying that the boomers didn't work hard. And I also get where they're coming from, which is like, it's really satisfying to be like, I pulled myself up by my bootstraps. And that generation famously did a lot of bootstrap pulling because the silent generation that came before them didn't do as great. It's that I think the millennials can say, we work hard too. It's just that it gets you a different outcome these days.
2: I don't understand how they want us and expect us to have a baby and buy a house when it's physically impossible, and I just feel like they don't even understand the struggle, and they have no idea what they're actually asking of us.
21: My mom will make all of these comments about, like, you know, the state of the economy and, you know, oh, well, there's, like, the have and the have-nots, and it's like, well, yeah, but it's that way because your generation has all the money.
19: If there is one thing that I think all generations have in common, it is thinking that the subsequent generation has it easier than
0: them. Yes.
19: and thinking the next generation feels entitled and whiny. That is a universal experience. If you look at the data, there are some marked differences in the circumstances that millennials find themselves economically, but it's also a little bit apples to oranges. You know, there were some really adverse economic situations in the 70s and the 80s and the 90s as well. It's not that the boomers just had smooth sailing, like low mortgage rates and cheap housing and plentiful jobs, like throughout their adulthood either. Part of parenting is learning to watch your kids struggle without, you know, stepping in and bulldozing every obstacle. But at the same time, like, most parents do want to help their children. They want their children to do well. They want their children to enjoy their lives. It's because your child is an adult doesn't mean that you're not still family. And I think families help each other. That's part of what families do. So I think it would benefit all generations to be a little bit more open about their financial situations.
0: That was Charlotte Cole. She's the money columnist for New York Magazine's The Cut. Coming up, brace yourselves, boomers. We have a reasoned argument that you should give it all away before you die.
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0: Boomer.
1: Today Explained is back with Bill Perkins. Bill wrote the provocatively titled Die with Zero, a book that argues in favor of giving your kids the inheritance while you're alive to watch them spend it.
2: If you're going to leave money to your kids, you should be thinking about what's the right amount. That's probably the first thing that people think about. But one of the things that people don't think about is when is the right time? And I argue ferociously that it is not when you die. It is actually well before you die, so that that gift makes the maximum impact on their lives.
1: So you would be agreeing with the millennials that we've heard throughout our show who are feeling some kind of way about their parents sitting on the inheritance for now and waiting until they pass on. You think that the youths have a point?
2: Oh, yeah. I'm their best friend. I am definitely their best friend. When you leave a inheritance to someone, you're trying to have maximum impact on their lives so that they may be able to enjoy it. And that time is not at 86 or 60. The time that they can convert that capital into meaningful experiences at the greatest rate without that much decay is between 28 and 33.
1: Why is that? What's happening between 28 and 33?

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1: Your life is behind you.
2: So you're making an argument that I typically associate with millennials, which is like the argument that experiences are as important as stuff.
3: You only live once, that's the motto.
2: And I'm imagining my boomer mom saying, what the hell are you talking about? You need to make sure the mortgage is covered. You need to make sure the college loans are gone. Like, how do you figure in that kind of like the thing that I think older people are often concerned about, which is like this money must be spent in a way that is going to like ensure that you don't end up in the street?
1: You know, there's a difference between love and control. And even if we're talking about experiences, buying a house is an experience. Even if it's a stuff, right? The acquisition of the thing is an experience. And so if you're trying to control this a little bit and you're trying to say, I want you to have a secure house. I'm not buying this for you to choose what your life should look like. I'm buying it, giving it to you for me to choose what your life looks like. Then, you know, you can direct the gift and buy them the house if you want to. But where that house is going to be most useful for them, you know, the ability to have a house and create a family and have memories and friends over, et cetera, and use that house as an engine of their fulfillment, right, and their lives is not a 60.
2: Die with Zero is a great title for a book. It's great branding. It does make me wonder about the reality of getting older, right? So, of course, we don't know how long we're going to live, and we don't know what it's going to cost to get to 80 or 85 or 90. Are you literally advocating die with nothing, or are you saying, hey, boomer, maybe have like a responsible cushion and give your kids the rest? What are the mechanics of this?
1: You know, I am arguing to get as close to zero as possible, knowing that there are uncertainties in life. That's going to be probably an impossible goal, especially the biggest uncertainty. When are you going to die? You know, kind of the uncertainty around what things will you be doing later in life besides, you know, hanging out and maintaining yourself. But this is an iterative formula, and you can, or not on autopilot, and you deeply think about it, you can be more efficient with the allocation of your resources and how you split those things up.
2: There's a mathematical reality to some of this. If you're a boomer and you're sitting on money, you invest it. Having that money compound over 15 or 20 years, you could be giving your kid, when they are 60 or 65, just an enormous sum of money versus a much smaller sum based on how investment works when they are 33. What do you think about the argument that it's better math to wait?
1: I would say that they're not truly understanding the purpose of the money. Would you give your kid who's 30 a rattle? Or a binky, you know, being like, so the understanding of the purpose of the money is for them to have a fulfilling life, not to have a bunch of zeros, right? And so what matters is how do they convert those zeros into a fulfilling life? And so because that you decay, and that's unfortunate of having a human body, and then you eventually die, the ability of you to convert that money into the adventurous life or fulfillment that you choose declines with age. And you could just have a thought experiment. Like, how much would you pay of your net worth to be 30 again?
2: Oh, Jesus. 100%. And I'm not 65.
1: Exactly. And so you can easily see that, like, I'm not going to make enough capital to make up for the difference in age, right? Because that money helps make the life.
2: We know that this is a very hard conversation to have. It's hard for parents to talk about not being here. It's hard for kids to approach this without seeming greedy. How do you suggest families broach this conversation?
1: You know, the one thing I don't tell people is whether you should be leaving an inheritance or not, that's up to you, right? Like, there are some people who are just like, all my money is for me, and like the kids have, you know, I gave them an education or gave them whatever they need, you know, a shot in life, and they have to go make their own way. That's one. But those who intend to leave a gift, once they've thought deeply about it, I think they will come to the logical conclusion that it's not a bequest, it's an inheritance, and that there's a better time. And so in my mind, it's a gift of love.
4: My wife and I are boomers, and we decided to, rather than leave them money after we reach our end of plan, as our financial advisors say, I think that we would enjoy seeing them use that money now.
5: My father is actually a lawyer who handles wills and estates, and he himself has gone on, in my opinion, quite a positive arc journey, where he's kind of gotten rid of some of his previous beliefs about wealth and

0: working hard and all that stuff, and has really come to kind of understand the generational wealth gap. To really help me and my partner out, it very much warms my heart.
1: I'm a child of Indian immigrants, and I currently live in the UK. And so on the one side, on the Indian immigrant side, it's actually quite common for parents and grandparents to pass off inheritance while they're still alive in order to stand up and help the families and kids as they're going and growing.
2: It's a gift of opportunity. It's like, here you go. I've been fortunate in my life to be able to pass on the gift of choice. And here's this capital, and here's some wisdom that comes with that. But again, that's me, not you.

he is Bill Perkins. The book is Die with Zero, Getting All You Can from Your Money and Your Life. Today's show was produced by Danielle Hewitt. It was edited by Jenny Lawton and engineered by Patrick Boyd and David Tatasciore. Gabriel Donatov is our fact checker. The rest of the team, Hadi Muagdi, Peter Balanon Rosen, Kelly Wessinger, Ariana Espuru, Dustin DeSoto, Denise Guerra, and Sean Ramos from Miles Bryan is a dad again. Welcome to the team, Desmond. Management is Avishai Artsy, Amina El Sadi, and Jolie Myers. Executive producer Miranda Kennedy has France in her pants. We use music by Breakmaster Cylinder, and I'm Noel King. 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

0: From WHYY in Philadelphia, this is Fresh Air. I'm David Bean Cooley. Today, we remember Irish singer-songwriter Glenn Hansard. He got his start busking on a Dublin street and dropped out of high school, ironically, at the urging of the school's headmaster, who told him,
1: "You're in this school, you're not learning a thing, you're frustrating all of the teachers, and I know you love music, so I have an idea."
0: When you're kneeling, which was to give busking a try and come back to school if he failed. But Hansard succeeded. He formed the rock band The Frames and co-starred in and wrote the music for the indie-Irish film Once, and went on to a successful solo career. Hansard died Wednesday in a motorcycle crash. He was 56. Also, Kevin Whitehead pays tribute to Tony Bennett, who would have been 100 years old next week. And Justin Chang reviews the new film, I Want Your Sex. First, the news.
2: Live from NPR News in Washington, I'm Ryland Barton. FIFA is abandoning a controversial plan to sell stakes of the World Cup to private investors after opposition from European countries. The private investors included a firm run by Joshua Kushner, brother of President Trump's son-in-law. It's a stunning defeat for FIFA President Gianni Infantino, a Trump ally, just weeks after the lucrative Men's World Cup. Some EU countries are calling for Spain's borders to be closed as the country tries to deal with an influx of tens of thousands of migrants from Morocco. Terry Schultz reports the EU Commission chief calls the situation unacceptable.
3: Spanish authorities say they've turned back roughly half the people who arrived in the tiny Spanish town of Ceuta by land or sea from Morocco. European Commission chief Ursula von der Leyen says she's assigned officials to help Spain manage the situation, insisting the crossings must stop immediately and that smuggling networks must be dismantled. She underscores that people entering the bloc must be returned quickly. Several EU governments have called for the suspension of Spanish participation in the passport-free Schengen system so that the migrants cannot travel on into other countries. The Italian government says it's temporarily closed its air and sea borders with Spain, and France announced it will step up controls at the Spanish border. For NPR News, I'm Terry Schultz in Brussels.
2: Major oil companies reported massive profits while fighting between Iran and the U.S. drove up the price of oil. ExxonMobil and Chevron both more than doubled their profits in the second quarter. Some lawmakers have proposed taxing oil producers for war-related windfalls, as NPR's Camilla Domonoski reports.
4: We've seen Democrats in Congress and some leaders in Europe call for windfall taxes on oil. These are